0: way to see. I dreamed I was flying. But we come the ship they call the Mayflower. We come on the ship that sails the moon.
1: Pretty cool to be in the room when that moment with Willie Nelson happened. 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The Grammy Award-winning producer and bassist's new album with the Pan Detroit Ensemble is called Groove in the Face of Adversity. 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And I learn more about one of the most unusual albums of the 1990s. That's next on World Cafe.
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5: 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The show will feature more than 125 British vehicles, including Jaguar, Bentley, Rolls-Royce, motorcycles, and more. 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
1: Welcome back. It's World Cafe. I'm Stephen Kaleo. We are talking with bassist, producer, and president of Blue Note Records, Don Was. His latest album is with his new group, the Pan Detroit Ensemble. It's called Groove in the Face of Adversity. Let's jump back in.
6: You have some incredible credits to your name as a producer. Stones, Bonnie Raitt, Willie Nelson, Leonard Cohen, we can go on and on. But there was one aspiring singer-songwriter in the 90s that you produced that nobody had ever heard of before, a guy named Chris Gaines. Which, the laugh is because that was Garth Brooks' alter ego in disguise.
7: Right.
6: And it just an incredibly weird story of music history from the 90s. What was the pitch to you? Did you know what you were getting into when this happened?
7: I did, but it changed in the middle. He said, you know, I'm making a movie. He and Babyface were making a movie together, and Garth was going to be in it playing as a murder mystery. He was concerned that because he was playing a character, and he was, at that time, he was the biggest recording artist in the world. He thought people wouldn't be able to see past Garth. So the idea was a year ahead of the movie, he was going to release the fictitious character's greatest hits. It was a movie promotion, but it was the coolest idea I'd ever heard.
6: It's so meta. It-

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0: Oye Como Va from Santana here on The Cafe. Before that, Beastie Boys using a steel drum cover of that Santana classic that made up the melody of Body Movin'. And Steven Sanchez at the top with Sweet Love. We're back in a minute with more World Cafe.
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4: You're listening to Sound Ideas on WGLT. I'm Lou Warner. Midwest Punk Fest is back. Dirty Rotten Revenge frontman Jeremy Plew launched the regional festival gathering punk and punk-adjacent bands in 2009 at a little bar called Coconut Louie's. Plew says he got burned out managing more and more bands, over 50 in 2022, and changing venues every couple of years. For this Sound Idea story, Plew tells WGLT's Lauren Warnicke now was an ideal time to resuscitate Midwest Punk Fest, in large part because he's got a space of his own. Plew is the self-proclaimed chief creative juggernaut of Meltdown Creative Works. That's a graphic design and screen printing outfit that increasingly also hosts bands and other live events.
5: We moved the show every 2 years just because of venue issues and like either had to get bigger or it just didn't work out at a certain venue or the venue just was closed or something like that. So we now have our own venue and can kind of control a little bit more of how it's done and be able to really get back to like the heart of what Midwest Punk Fest started out as, was basically just bringing my friends to come play here. So I'm just ready to kind of open up back up and try to bring more people to Bloomington Normal area. And because really it's like it's such a great stop between Chicago and St. Louis and Indianapolis and like so many different places, and so many people don't know about that we have a great little music scene here. And so
6: yeah, it doesn't hurt. It doesn't hurt that the drummer of the Smoking Popes lives in town, right?
5: Yeah, it does not hurt at all.
6: Yeah.
5: We actually have quite a few people who live here who are just like from like, you know, either Chicago punk royalty or whatever. Like David Rossi, who owns Bombsite Recording Studio, he played in Alistair. And, you know, so like there's a good amount of really good, you know, hidden gems in the area. So
6: I'm noticing the 90s coming back in the young people.
5: Very much so.
6: We're vintage, Jeremy.
5: Well, I've always liked to wear my socks high, so it's coming back.
6: My socks high and my t-shirt's big,
5: yeah,
6: right?
5: Yeah.
6: But I wonder if you're seeing, you know, if you can, this coming back of Midwest Punk Fest can help capitalize on some of that younger crowd that's discovering Green Day for the first time.
5: Yeah, so there's a couple different bands who are playing Midwest Punk Fest who are younger, and they're very grungy. Like it's still on that punk side, but it's very grungy and like total 90s vibe. You can total feel it. So like I'm definitely trying to get them more intertwined with the skate punk and like the hardcore that we've kind of had and you know, melodic pop punk and stuff like that. So just bringing them into the fold as much as possible. And they've definitely got it going on. I'm jealous. So

0: Well, I have noticed a gradual uptick in music generally happening at Meltdown Creative Works. You mentioned, you know, having a venue to bring your baby back, back. But you've also created a home, I think, for music that kind of lost that space when Night Shop closed, for example. So is this kind of a, if you build it, they will come, or is it they came and then we just had to build it?
1: I knew there was always like an interest, and there's always tons of great bands floating around and you know, in Peoria and Champaign. And when Night Shop closed, they lost a home to play at here. Fewer and fewer bars and things like that are hosting music of like the punk and the metal and you know, even just like experimental jazz stuff. Like, they're just not wanting to do anything that's not, you know, that bread and butter, either covers or, you know, radio rock type stuff. So being a good friend of Chris, who owned Night Shop, you know, I've known him since early 2000s, and he's a great musician as well. And so just being able to like kind of offer those people who were going to Night Shop a place to come and play just feels really great to me.
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1: This is WGLT with Morning Edition. I'm Lou Winner. An update on the Texas Senate race is in about 15 minutes. Some other stories you're hearing on WGLT today. State Farm is cutting back compensation and benefits for its thousands of agents. A state lawmaker from Bloomington worries a new rate regulation bill will increase insurance rates for consumers, and utility customers in Bloomington Normal are expected to pay more if they stay with the municipal energy plan. You can find more on these and other stories now at WGLT.org. It's looking to be mostly sunny today here in Bloomington Normal. You got a high of around 84 today. 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
0: 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I'm A. Martinez.
8: I'm Steve Inskeep.
9: And I'm Michelle Martin. Good morning. Grammy Award-winning Renee Fleming is often most seen and heard on the world's greatest opera stages. And Bela Fleck is a Grammy Award-winning banjo player, best known for his blend of roots music with other genres. Now they've joined forces for an album of Appalachian bluegrass where even Dolly Parton makes an appearance. It's called The Fiddle and the Drum. There are mountain songs, ballads, and folk hymns celebrating traditional American music.
10: You cause me to weep. You cause me to moan.
9: I started our conversation by asking how this unusual partnership came about.
11: I learned to play the guitar when I was about 12 years old, and then added other instruments to it, badly, by the way. Sort of after I had recorded a lot of my standard repertoire, I thought it would be really fun to examine this music. Mm-hmm. So the label said, you've got to meet Bela Fleck. So we met in New York and started this project a long time ago.
9: Bela Fleck, what about you? Do you remember how you met?
12: Well, I'm still blushing, but yes. I remember Renee had a list of maybe hundreds of songs she liked. She loves to do a lot of research, and she came down to Nashville and we recorded a few things, kind of did some demos. And so we finally found a space to explore it, and we continued it, and we completed it.
10: And so once again, my dear Johnny, my dear friend.
9: What intrigued you, though, about the collaboration?
12: Well, I am a big fan of female vocalists of all stripes, and a huge Joni Mitchell fan, and Bonnie Raitt, Linda Ronstadt and Emmylou Harris. So this is someone at the highest level coming up and saying, hey, do you want to do something you always wanted to do?
9: You mentioned Joni Mitchell. The album takes its title, The Fiddle and the Drum, from a song that was first recorded by Joni Mitchell in 1969.

0: 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With a practice featuring four doctors, including two who wear hearing devices themselves, BNA takes a genuine interest in each patient. They believe a combination of expertise and empathy is how people embrace hearing technology and keep hearing the most important sounds of their lives. 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
1: President Trump, that's after that newscast. Roller skating is back in Bloomington Normal after a three-year hiatus. Owner and lifelong skater Mindy Crow hopes her pop-up shop called Wheels can one day find a permanent home in the Twin Cities. That story is coming this afternoon during All Things Considered. The Senadia story is made possible in part by Bloomington Normal Audiology. It's looking to be mostly sunny today here in Bloomington Normal. You get a high of around 84. Marketplace Tech is coming up next, and another Senadia's feature will follow at 6:50. I know how to spell WGLT. This is Bloomington Normal's public media, part of the NPR network.
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8: In Massachusetts, rideshare drivers have formed a union. The App Drivers Union says it's the first organization of this kind to represent rideshare drivers in the U.S. The union said it'll be able to, quote, negotiate for higher wages, end unfair deactivations, and have a real voice in making important decisions. I talked about this with Paresh Dave at Wired and asked him how significant he thought this was.
10: I mean, this is huge. We've seen for years this battle between gig workers, independent contractors, and then people who are full-time employees. And then we have this mushy middle where companies like Uber clearly dictate how these drivers do their work, yet treats them as independent contractors. And it's just never really made sense. And finally, Massachusetts, through legislation, California, and now potentially Illinois, are trying to address this mushy middle by letting drivers unionize so that they can remain and have the benefits of being independent contractors, but also get the benefits that full-time employees get to be able to collectively bargain when they have a lot of common issues at stake, in particular that algorithmic monitoring and pricing and lack of transparency that comes with it.
8: Yeah. One thing I've noticed as a reporter when I've spent time with gig workers is that often their interactions with these companies are through an app, not a person. And if you have a union, that generally requires negotiating with actual people. How do you think this union could change the nature of the relationship between the drivers and the companies they're paid by?
10: The companies would say that they've always been collaborative. They listen to feedback. They have ways to interact with drivers. I think Uber CEO famously went into cars, drove himself. He's tried to live the life of a gig worker. But I think this is going to lead to a significant change. Both Uber and Lyft have said they are going to fully support the law, not violate workers' rights. We'll see how that goes, if there will be attempts at union busting. But I think they are also happy to have some clear rules of the road, some way to move forward from what has been years

0: years of litigation and back and forth that has cost both companies and other rideshare companies a lot of headaches over the last, you know, decade.
1: You touched on this, but do you think we could see organization of gig workers in other states or other parts of the gig economy?
0: Haven't seen signs of other parts of the gig economy yet. You know, the big job right now that we, you know, hear about is people training robots, like recording video of themselves loading the dishes, doing the laundry to train future robots to do these tasks. I'm not sure, you know, that those people who are doing those jobs face the same common interests and concerns as gig workers do. But, you know, it's possible we could see some unrest there. But definitely in other states, it does seem like gig workers are poised to unionize, including here in California.
1: That's Paresh Dave at Wired. This conversation was part of our regular Week in Review segment. You can find it on our website, marketplace.org/techbites. Jesus Alvarado produced this episode. Daniel Shin also produces our show. Gary O'Keefe is our engineer. Daisy Palacios is the supervising producer. Nancy Fargali is the executive producer. I'm Stephanie Hughes, and that's Marketplace Tech. This is APM.
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8: This is Sound Ideas on WGLT. I'm Lou Winner. As the city of Bloomington considers how to get more water in the future, planners could look to the city of Joliet for an example. One of the options under study would be for Bloomington to build a pipeline to the Illinois River. Joliet and five other communities are currently building a 60-mile pipeline to the city of Chicago to buy its water for their towns. It's a $1.5 billion project they hope will be done by 2030. In this Sound Ideas interview with WGLT's Charlie Schlenker, Joliet Utilities Director Allison Swisher says picking that option was really complicated.
9: We had many factors that we were considering when selecting the water source, and some of the main variables were reliability, sustainability, and cost. And I think when looking at the final options, it was decided that Chicago would be the most reliable and sustainable, not just for now, but also for the next 100 years. The Will County region has a lot of opportunity for growth still. So we had to consider a water source that just wouldn't be able to meet our current demands, but also for a much expanded system.
10: Why not build your own pipeline to Lake Michigan and your own treatment plant so you have more control over the costs?
9: Yeah, and we looked at that option. We had identified that plan would work. We were actually going to have, we had a partnership with Hammond, Indiana. The intake would be in Indiana and the water would come into Illinois, where we would have a water treatment facility. And the capital cost of that project was significantly more, and it had much greater risk.
10: What are some of those risks?
9: Funding the project, you know, trying to have capital for a $1.5 billion project. There is no free money out there for projects like this. I think there's a misperception that there's a pot of money at the federal government level to, you know, pay for projects like this, but that doesn't exist. Fortunately, there are low interest loan programs, so we're able to get the funding that way. Other risks are just in obtaining the permits and other jurisdictional things that need to happen for a pipeline that crosses through four counties and 14 different communities. Fortunately, we've been able to mitigate that risk by forming a water commission. By having the water commission structure, we're able to have certain rights that a municipality on its own does not have. So we're able to utilize rights of ways and also utilize eminent domain outside of our jurisdictional boundaries to make the project happen.
10: You have six municipalities. They all have their own interests. Those interests may or may not overlap. How did you reach an agreement on the commission structure and who gets what?
9: This is like a very good example of governments working together for the best interest of their residents. So we had a very short time frame to form the commission given Joliet's need. Other communities had different water issues. Many of the communities felt the need that they should and had to give up some of their control to make this project happen. And Joliet was an example. When we first initially had these conversations, Joliet is by far the largest community. And there was a discussion about, you know, should there be a proportional vote? You know, should Joliet's vote count for more since it represents more people? And, you know, that was something that Joliet had to give on in order to have the commission form. So right now the structure is we have six members of our board of commissioners. Each one is an elected official from each community and they have an equal vote. It was very important to Joliet that we still manage the implementation of the program. And so that was, you know, something that we impressed upon the other communities that in order for us to kind of give up some of our control and more of a proportional vote was that we would still retain the ability to implement the program to make sure it was done by 2030.
10: For a community considering such a pipeline, however long it might be, it would be considerably shorter to the Illinois River if the city of Bloomington decides to go in that direction. What are some of the things that you suggest they take into account in the planning process?
9: You know, the Illinois River was one of the options that, you know, we looked at. You know, some of the barriers that we found with that alternative was trying to get regulatory agencies to support the use of that. One of the criteria is you need to use the highest quality available. And the quality of the Illinois River was questioned because in our area, a lot of it's made up of the wastewater discharge from
10: the Des Plaines River.
9: From the Des Plaines River. So not that they said it couldn't be done, but there was just concerns. And really, for our elected officials, it was that public perception of utilizing the Illinois River. Is that the highest quality? When you have, for comparison, Lake Michigan also available to you. But speaking directly to your question about transmission main construction, it really is developing those relationships with the entities that you'll be crossing through.
10: How did you settle on the six partners that ended up being part of the commission?
9: You know, the six members that ended up joining the commission and, you know, all definitely had a shared need for a new water source, different levels of timing for when they would need that water source. But, you know, I think for the smaller towns, they recognize that if they did not become part of this larger group, like they did their own studies that showed going alone, building their own water treatment facilities would be much more costly. And a lot of times those smaller communities don't have the staff or expertise to really manage such a large infrastructure project. The benefits of regionalization, you know, go beyond just the monetary, you know, economies of scale. You know, it speaks to, like I mentioned number of times, the ability to use the right of way and also just the support that we've seen from our state and federal elected officials. Regionalization is something that makes sense to a lot of people. So there are a lot of opportunities. You know, grant programs are being written specifically for regional projects. It's just definitely seemed very favorable.
10: Each of the six communities has its own infrastructure getting water to residents. Mm-hmm. Those are of differing ages and qualities mm-hmm. and specs. Is that reflected in the agreement, how you deal with those differences?
9: each community is responsible for the water once it transfers from, you know, their metering point, you know, from the commission to their system. So, you know, the agreement speaks to who's responsible for water quality at certain points, and that does fall to the member once it gets into their system. So when we received our Lake Michigan allocations, you know, each member had to make a commitment separately, you know, to the state to reduce water loss, for example. And so, you know, Joliet's system is much older than Minooka's system. And so we've had to make additional investments into our system in order to receive the Lake Michigan water.
8: That's Allison Swisher. She's the Director of Public Utilities for the City of Joliet and the Director of the Grand Prairie Water Commission. She spoke with Charlie Schlenker. Hear stories like this every day by subscribing to the San Ideas podcast on the NPR app or wherever you listen. Other stories you're hearing on WGLT today? State Farm is cutting back compensation and benefits for its thousands of agents. A state lawmaker from Bloomington worries a new rate regulation bill will raise insurance rates for customers. And utility customers in Bloomington Normal are expected to pay more if they stay with the municipal energy plan. You can find more on these and other stories now at WGLT.org. 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
1: I sat in this little room and had headphones on, and the famous hearing test, there it was. It was better than the first one I had. If I had some anxiety when I was sitting out there in that car before I came in, it was gone by then.
0: More at bnaudiology.com.
2: I'm Lou Winner. Midwest Punk Fest is back. Dirty Rotten Revenge frontman Jeremy Plew launched the regional festival gathering punk and punk-adjacent bands in 2009 at a little bar called Coconut Louie's. Plew says he got burned out managing more and more bands, over 50 in 2022, and changing venues every couple of years. For this Sound Idea story, Plew tells WGLT's Lauren Warnicke now was an ideal time to resuscitate Midwest Punk Fest, in large part because he's got a space of his own. Plew is the self-proclaimed chief creative juggernaut of Meltdown Creative Works. That's a graphic design and screen printing outfit that increasingly also hosts bands and other live events.
3: We moved the show every 2 years just because of venue issues, and like either had to get bigger or it just didn't work out at a certain venue, or the venue just was closed or something like that. So we now have our own venue and can kind of control a little bit more of how it's done and be able to really get back to like the heart of what Midwest Punk Fest started out as, was basically just bringing my friends to come play here. So I'm just ready to kind of open up back up and try to bring more people to Bloomington Normal area. And because really it's like, it's such a great stop between Chicago and St. Louis and Indianapolis and like so many different places, and so many people don't know about that we have a great little music scene here. And so
4: yeah, it doesn't hurt. It doesn't hurt that the drummer of the Smoking Popes lives in town. Right?
3: Yeah, it does not hurt at all.
4: Yeah,
3: we actually have quite a few people who live here who are just like from like, you know, either Chicago punk royalty or whatever. Like David Rossi, who owns Bombsite Recording Studio, he played in Alistair, and you know, so like there's a good amount of really good, you know, hidden gems in the area. So
4: I'm noticing the 90s coming back in the young people.
3: Very much so.
4: We're vintage, Jeremy.
3: Well, I've always liked to wear my socks high, so it's coming back.
4: My socks high and my t-shirt's big,
3: yeah,
4: right?
3: Yeah.
4: But I wonder if you're seeing, you know, if you can, this coming back of Midwest Punk Fest can help capitalize on some of that younger crowd that's discovering Green Day for the first time.
3: Yeah, so there's a couple different bands who are playing Midwest Punk Fest who are younger, and they're very grungy. Like it's still on that punk side, but it's very grungy and like total 90s vibe. You can total feel it. So like I'm definitely trying to get them more intertwined with the skate punk and like the hardcore that we've kind of had, and you know, melodic pop punk and stuff like that. So just bringing them into the fold as much as possible. And they've definitely got it going on. I'm jealous. So.
4: Well, I have noticed a gradual uptick in music generally happening at Meltdown Creative Works. You mentioned, you know, having a venue to bring your baby back, back. But you've also created a home, I think, for music that kind of lost that space when Night Shop closed, for example. So is this kind of a, if you build it, they will come, or is it they came and then we just had to build it?
3: I knew there was always like an interest, and there's always tons of great bands kind of floating around and you know, in Peoria and Champaign. And when Night Shop closed, they lost a home to play at here. Fewer and fewer bars and things like that are hosting music of like the punk and the metal and you know, even just like experimental jazz stuff. Like they're just not wanting to do anything that's not, you know, that bread and butter, either covers or, you know, radio rock type stuff. So being a good friend of Chris, who owned Night Shop, you know, I've known him since early 2000s, and he's a great musician as well. And so just being able to like kind of offer those people who were going to Night Shop a place to come and play, it just feels really great to me.
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1: This is WGLT. I'm Lou Winner. A 14-year-old boy from California won the Scripps National Spelling Bee last night after a rapid-fire spell-off. That's in a little over 15 minutes. Some other stories you're hearing on WGLT today. 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And utility customers in Bloomington Normal are expected to pay more if they stay with the municipal energy plan. 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So going to be mostly sunny today, a high of around 84. 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
0: 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I'm A. Martinez.
8: I'm Steve Inskeep.
9: And I'm Michelle Martin. Good morning. Grammy Award-winning Renee Fleming is often most seen and heard on the world's greatest opera stages. And Bela Fleck is a Grammy Award-winning banjo player, best known for his blend of roots music with other genres. Now they've joined forces for an album of Appalachian bluegrass where even Dolly Parton makes an appearance. It's called The Fiddle and the Drum. There are mountain songs, ballads, and folk hymns celebrating traditional American music.
10: You cause me to weep. You cause me to moan.
9: I started our conversation by asking how this unusual partnership came about.
11: I learned to play the guitar when I was about 12 years old, and then added other instruments to it, badly, by the way. Sort of after I had recorded a lot of my standard repertoire, I thought it would be really fun to examine this music. Mm-hmm. So the label said, you've got to meet Bela Fleck. So we met in New York and started this project a long time ago.
9: Bela Fleck, what about you? Do you remember how you met?
12: Well, I'm still blushing, but yes. I remember Renee had a list of maybe hundreds of songs she liked. She loves to do a lot of research, and she came down to Nashville and we recorded a few things, kind of did some demos. And so we finally found a space to explore it, and we continued it, and we completed it.
10: And so once again, my dear Johnny, my dear friend.
9: What intrigued you, though, about the collaboration?
12: Well, I am a big fan of female vocalists of all stripes and a huge Joni Mitchell fan and Bonnie Raitt, Linda Ronstadt, and Emmylou Harris. So this is someone at the highest level coming up and saying, hey, do you want to do something you always wanted to do?
9: You mentioned Joni Mitchell. The album takes its title, The Fiddle and the Drum, from a song that was first recorded by Joni Mitchell in 1969. How

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3: In Massachusetts, rideshare drivers have formed a union. The App Drivers Union says it's the first organization of this kind to represent rideshare drivers in the U.S. The union said it'll be able to, quote, negotiate for higher wages, end unfair deactivations, and have a real voice in making important decisions. I talked about this with Paresh Dave at Wired and asked him how significant he thought this was.
5: I mean, this is huge. We've seen for years this battle between gig workers, independent contractors, and then people who are full-time employees. And then we have this mushy middle where companies like Uber clearly dictate how these drivers do their work, yet treats them as independent contractors. And it's just never really made sense. And finally, you know, Massachusetts, through legislation, California, and now potentially Illinois, are trying to address this mushy middle by letting drivers unionize so that they can remain and have the benefits of being independent contractors, but also get the benefits that full-time employees get to be able to collectively bargain when they have a lot of common issues at stake, in particular that algorithmic monitoring and pricing and lack of transparency that comes with it.
3: Yeah. You know, one thing I've noticed as a reporter when I've spent time with gig workers is that often their interactions with these companies are through an app, not a person. And if you have a union, that generally requires negotiating with actual people. How do you think this union could change the nature of the relationship between the drivers and the companies they're paid by?
5: The companies would say that they've always been collaborative. They listen to feedback. You know, they have ways to interact with drivers. I think Uber CEO famously went into cars, drove himself. Like, you know, he's tried to live the life of a gig worker. But I think this is going to lead to a significant change. Both Uber and Lyft have said they are going to, you know, fully support the law, not violate workers' rights. We'll see how that goes, if there will be attempts at union busting. But I think they are also happy to have some clear rules of the road, some way to move forward from what has been years of litigation and back and forth that has cost both companies and other rideshare companies a lot of headaches over the last, you know, decade.
3: You touched on this, but do you think we could see organization of gig workers in other states or other parts of the gig economy?
5: Haven't seen signs of other parts of the gig economy yet. You know, the big job right now that we, you know, hear about is people training robots, like recording video of themselves loading the dishes, doing the laundry to train future robots to do these tasks. I'm not sure, you know, that those people who are doing those jobs face the same common interests and concerns as gig workers do. But, you know, it's possible we could see some unrest there. But definitely in other states, it does seem like gig workers are poised to unionize, including here in California.
3: That's Paresh Dave at Wired. This conversation was part of our regular Week in Review segment. You can find it on our website, marketplace.org/techbites. Jesus Alvarado produced this episode. Daniel Shin also produces our show. Gary O'Keefe is our engineer. Daisy Palacios is the supervisor.

0: supervising producer. Nancy Fargali is the executive producer. I'm Stephanie Hughes, and that's Marketplace Tech. This is APM.
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3: This is Sound Ideas on WGLT. I'm Lou Werner. As the city of Bloomington considers how to get more water in the future, planners could look to the city of Joliet for an example. One of the options under study would be for Bloomington to build a pipeline to the Illinois River. Joliet and five other communities are currently building a 60-mile pipeline to the city of Chicago to buy its water for their towns. It's a $1.5 billion project they hope will be done by 2030. In this Sound Ideas interview with WGLT's Charlie Schlenker, Joliet Utilities Director Allison Swisher says picking that option was really complicated.
7: We had many factors that we were considering when selecting the water source, and some of the main variables were reliability, sustainability, and cost. And I think when looking at the final options, it was decided that Chicago would be the most reliable and sustainable, not just for now, but also for the next 100 years. The Will County region has a lot of opportunity for growth still. So we had to consider a water source that just wouldn't be able to meet our current demands, but also for a much expanded system.
8: Why not build your own pipeline to Lake Michigan and your own treatment plant so you have more control over the costs?
7: Yeah, and we looked at that option. We had identified that plan would work. We were actually going to have, we had a partnership with Hammond, Indiana. The intake would be in Indiana and the water would come into Illinois where we would have a water treatment facility. And the capital cost of that project was significantly more and it had much greater risk.
8: What are some of those risks?
7: Funding the project, you know, trying to have capital for a $1.5 billion project. There is no free money out there for projects like this. I think there's a misperception that there's a pot of money at the federal government level to, you know, pay for projects like this, but that doesn't exist. Fortunately, there are low interest loan programs, so we're able to get the funding that way. Other risks are just in obtaining the permits and other jurisdictional things that need to happen for a pipeline that crosses through four counties and 14 different communities. Fortunately, we've been able to mitigate that risk by forming a water commission. By having the water commission structure, we're able to have certain rights that a municipality on its own does not have. So we're able to utilize rights of ways and also utilize eminent domain outside of our jurisdictional boundaries to make the project happen.
8: You have six municipalities. They all have their own interests. Those interests may or may not overlap. How did you reach an agreement on the commission structure and who gets what?
7: This is like a very good example of governments working together for the best interest of their residents. So we had a very short time frame to form the commission given Joliet's need. Other communities had different water issues. Many of the communities felt the need that they should and had to give up some of their control to make this project happen. And Joliet was an example. When we first initially had these conversations, Joliet is by far the largest community. And there was a discussion about, you know, should there be a proportional vote? You know, should Joliet's vote count for more since it represents more people? And, you know, that was something that Joliet had to give on in order to have the commission form. So right now the structure is we have 6 members of our board of commissioners. Each one is an elected official from each community and they have an equal vote. It was very important to Joliet that we still manage the implementation of the program. And so that was, you know, something that we impressed upon the other communities that in order for us to kind of give up some of our control and more of a proportional vote was that we would still retain the ability to implement the program to make sure it was done by 2030.
8: For a community considering such a pipeline, however long it might be, it would be considerably shorter to the Illinois River if the city of Bloomington decides to go in that direction. What are some of the things that you suggest they take into account in the planning process?
7: You know, the Illinois River was one of the options that, you know, we looked at. You know, some of the barriers that we found with that alternative was trying to get regulatory agencies to support the use of that. One of the criteria is you need to use the highest quality available. And the quality of the Illinois River was questioned because in our area, a lot of it's made up of the wastewater discharge from
8: the Des Plaines River.
7: From the Des Plaines River. So not that they said it couldn't be done, but there was just concerns. And really, for our elected officials, it was that public perception of utilizing the Illinois River. Is that the highest quality? When you have, for comparison, Lake Michigan also available to you. But speaking directly to your question about transmission main construction, it really is developing those relationships with the entities that you'll be crossing through.
8: How did you settle on the 6 partners that ended up being part of the commission?
7: You know, the 6 members that ended up joining the commission and, you know, all definitely had a shared need for a new water source, different levels of timing for when they would need that water source. But, you know, I think for the smaller towns, they recognize that if they did not become part of this larger group, like they did their own studies that showed going alone, building their own water treatment facilities would be much more costly. And a lot of times those smaller communities don't have the staff or expertise to really manage such a large infrastructure project. The benefits of regionalization, you know, go beyond just the monetary, you know, economies of scale. You know, it speaks to, like I mentioned number of times, the ability to use the right of way and also just the support that we've seen from our state and federal elected officials. Regionalization is something that makes sense to a lot of people. So there are a lot of opportunities. You know, grant programs are being written specifically for regional projects. It just definitely seemed very favorable.
8: Each of the 6 communities has its own infrastructure getting water to residents. Mm-hmm. Those are of differing ages and qualities mm-hmm. and specs. Is that reflected in the agreement, how you deal with those differences?
7: Each community is responsible for the water once it transfers from, you know, their metering point, you know, from the commission to their system. So, you know, the agreement speaks to who's responsible for water quality at certain points, and that does fall to the member once it gets into their system. So when we received our Lake Michigan allocations, you know, each member had to make a commitment separately, you know, to the state to reduce water loss, for example. And so, you know, Joliet's system is much older than Minooka's system. And so we've had to make additional investments into our system in order to receive the Lake Michigan water.
3: That's Allison Swisher. She's the Director of Public Utilities for the City of Joliet and the Director of the Grand Prairie Water Commission. She spoke with Charlie Schlenker. Hear stories like this every day by subscribing to the Sun Ideas podcast on the NPR app or wherever you listen. 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State Farm is cutting back compensation and benefits for its thousands of agents. A state lawmaker from Bloomington worries a new rate regulation bill will raise insurance rates for customers. And utility customers in Bloomington Normal are expected to pay more if they stay with the municipal energy plan. 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
6: 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The partnership will focus on improving the physical, mental, and spiritual health of the Redbird community.
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12: Welcome to NewsHour from the BBC World Service. I'm Regina Vaidyanathan. A Russian drone hits an apartment block in Romania while it was attacking Ukraine. Romania's foreign minister speaks to NewsHour.
13: This is unacceptable. It is a provocation. It is totally outside respect between countries. Proper measures at the diplomatic level will be taken.
12: Eight students in Kenya are being questioned on suspicion of arson over Thursday's deadly fire at a girls' boarding school, which killed 16. We'll have a report from the scene. And musician Jack White returns to his teenage passion as he opens his first art exhibition here in London.
14: I was working on sculpture before I was really in performing in bands on tour. But in the way, we were combining those things in the White Stripes in the early days.
12: And all of that's coming up after the BBC News.
15: BBC News with Sue Montgomery. The head of NATO, Mark Rutte, says the military alliance is ready to defend every inch of its territory after an apartment block in Romania was hit during a Russian drone attack on Ukraine. Two people were injured in the strike in the city of Galați, close to the Ukrainian border. It's the first time a residential building in Romania has been hit since the war began. Nick Thorpe has more details.
16: This is a measured response from Romania. Clearly they had to do something more than just summon the Russian ambassador, but they've stepped one step short, as it were, of expelling the Russian ambassador. They're expelling instead and closing the consular section of the Romanian embassy in the city of Constanța, which is significant in itself, but it's one step less than actually expelling the ambassador. It was one of 43 drones involved in a Russian attack on the Ukrainian port of Reni, and one of them had veered off and struck Galați.
15: Romania's foreign minister, Oana Soiu, gave her reaction to the drone strike to the BBC.
13: This is unacceptable. It is totally outside respect between countries. We share the longest border with the war, more than 650 kilometers. We do not consider this acceptable in any way.
15: The police in Kenya say eight students are being held on suspicion of arson after a fire tore through a dormitory at a girls' boarding school in the Rift Valley town of Gilgil on Thursday, killing 16 children. The Directorate of Criminal Investigation says they're being questioned as persons of interest. The former head of the Chinese temple, known as the birthplace of Kung Fu, has been sentenced to 24 years in jail for crimes including embezzlement. Xie Yongxin, the one-time abbot of the Shaolin Temple, was arrested last year. Stephen McDonnell reports from Beijing.
17: When Seongshin became abbot of the Shaolin Temple in 1999, he transformed it into a vast money-making enterprise and earned the nickname the CEO Monk. But last July, he was detained following allegations he gave and received bribes, amassing considerable wealth and fathering children out of wedlock. For his many critics in China who said he debased a religious and cultural icon by turning it into a business empire, his guilty verdict and sentencing have come as no surprise.
15: The Israeli Prime Minister Benjamin Netanyahu says IDF forces have crossed the Litani River, which had been the northern boundary of their offensive in Lebanon. He'd earlier announced an expansion of ground operations against the Iran-backed Hezbollah group. Israel has increased its attacks over the past week, but many of the casualties have been civilians. You're listening to the World News from the BBC. The military authorities in Burkina Faso have shut down the biggest Sunni mosque in the capital, Ouagadougou, following the arrest of its prominent preacher. Mohamed Issa Khan Kindou was detained on Tuesday after criticising a draft law on religious freedoms in the predominantly Muslim West African country. Police later arrested nearly 100 of his supporters who gathered at the mosque. The European Union has agreed to release billions of dollars worth of EU funding for Hungary that had been frozen under the previous government of Viktor Orban. Brussels had been concerned about corruption and the erosion of judicial independence. It follows talks between the new Hungarian Prime Minister Péter Modrý and the European Commission President. Three astronauts have returned to Earth after completing China's longest space mission to date. The re-entry capsule touched down in Inner Mongolia. The men spent 210 days on board China's Tiangong space station. Scientists in Germany say they may have found the hidden compass that enables pigeons to fly hundreds of kilometres and still find their way home. A new study suggests special cells in the bird's liver, known as macrophages, that accumulate iron may allow them to respond to the Earth's magnetic field. Clivia Lizovsky from the University of Bonn was involved in the research.
18: These macrophages really have a close connection to nerve fibers that are innervating the liver. So that's a good candidate to transmit information either via direct cell contact, or maybe they are releasing some signaling molecules, and then this magnetic sense what they have, then they can transmit to the nerve fibers and it can help pigeons to navigate.
15: When these cells were removed, the pigeons lost their sense of direction, but only on cloudy days. BBC News.
12: Hello and welcome to NewsHour from the BBC World Service. Coming to you live from London, I'm Regina Vaidyanathan. Coming up on the programme. Can't help dancing to that, can you? It's one of the most distinctive bass lines in rock music, Seven Nation Army by the White Stripes. Well, later we'll hear from the musician Jack White about pursuing his non-musical passions. But first, the sound of a Russian drone as it crashed into a Romanian apartment block on Thursday night. Romania's foreign minister spoken to NewsHour. She says she summoned the Russian ambassador in response to what she describes as a provocation. We'll bring you that interview in a moment. But first, let's hear from residents close to where it happened.
19: Well, I think it's another provocation by the Russians. I don't believe this was an accident. This has happened too many times for the Russians to be doing this by accident. Either that or they're highly incompetent at waging war. But NATO needs to do something about this.
20: I am thinking Russian peace is slowly reaching here in Romania. I am Ukrainian, and what happened here? In Ukraine, there are hundreds like these all night, killing people, children, the elderly. One fell here, and Romanians and the European Union must continue to draw attention so the Russians understand they can't do such a thing.
12: Well, that drone fell in Galați, and the Romanian journalist Valentin Trufașu lives there. He was 2 kilometres away from that apartment building. He visited it today, and he sent us this voice note.
21: I was at the apartment building in Galați, hit by the Russian drone today. People are starting to be scared by what is happening, but also angry at the authorities and the army for failing to shut down the Russian drones that enter Romanian airspace. They find it downright incredible that within a month, two Russian drones penetrated the heart of their city and could have caused much greater material damage, but especially could have killed people. The question on everyone's lips is what else needs to happen for the authorities to truly mobilize and act promptly if such dangers arise again, and it will certainly happen.
12: Well, that's Romanian journalist Valentin Trufasu, who lives in the city of Galați. Well, Cristian Pantazi is another Romanian journalist, but he's based in the capital, Bucharest. He's the editor-in-chief of the news website G4 Media. He's been describing the mood in the capital.
0: It's a very serious security incident. It's for the first time when a Russian drone hits a apartment building in Romania and makes casualties. Two people injured. So a lot of people are scared. And in the same time, a lot of people are asking themselves and the authorities why the Romanian army didn't shoot down that drone. Of course, the army gave some explanations, but the people are still confused and they are eager to see the Romanian army doing everything is possible in order to stop incidents like this happening.
12: Is there a sense then that people feel quite scared because this drone wasn't shot down?
0: Yes, for the people who are living close to Ukraine, there is a sense of anger. They are also scared because they saw now firsthand what Russian reckless behavior can mean for themselves, for their families, and for their relatives.
12: And what more have we heard from the government? I've been speaking to the foreign minister. We're going to be playing that interview in a moment. But in terms of what we've heard from the government?
0: The president just announced a few minutes earlier that Romania is going to close the Russian consulate in city port of Constanța. The Romanian government is going to expel the Russian consul from Constanța. This is the first answer. The second answer is that Romania is stepping up the efforts to ensure that the country has the military means needed for stopping those drones.
12: And in terms of these kind of drone incidents, I mean, they've been on the rise, haven't they, since 2022?
0: Yes, and since the conflict between the Russian aggressor and Ukraine became more and more reliant on drones, we saw this kind of incidents, but not so serious, because Romania is a EU and a NATO member. And you have to understand that a Russian attack or a Russian aggression against Romania can be then transformed into a Russian aggression or a Russian attack on NATO, because Romania has the right to ask to the other NATO allies to come into its help, of course. So, yes, we've seen this kind of Russian drones crashing into Romania, but this is for the first time when a Russian drone hits a building, apartment building, and makes casualties. That's why it's so important this moment. That's why it's a major security incident. And that's why the people are concerned and they are asking questions to the Romanian government, to the Romanian army. And we are at the point where the Romanian government really has to step up the efforts together with allies from NATO and the EU to better defend the territory.
12: That's Cristian Pantazi there, the editor-in-chief with the news website G4 Media, speaking to us from the Romanian capital. As he mentioned just then, the Romanian president, Nicolae Dan, has been visiting the site of the drone crash in Galați. But he also says that his administration will expel the Russian consul in the southeastern city of Constanța and shut down the consulate there. Well, Russia says Moscow won't take long to respond to that consulate closing and has yet to confirm or deny that the drone was indeed Russian. Maria Zakharova, a spokeswoman for Russia's foreign ministry, says all the accusations we hear, particularly about drones somewhere in European Union countries, are all unsubstantiated. Not a single fact, material or evidence has been presented. Well, meanwhile, the EU says Russia's crossed a line. NATO Secretary General Mark Rutte says Russia's reckless behaviour is a danger to us all. Well, I've been speaking to Romania's foreign minister, Oana Soiu. She's been in meetings for much of the day with the president as well as the country's National Security Council. I managed to speak to her while she was in her car on the way between meetings.
13: We have had a Russian drone incursion into our airspace. It was a drone that was attacking civilian and military infrastructure on Ukrainian territory, and it has reached our airspace. It was carrying explosives. We have the analysis from the teams that have reached the place of the incident, and we do have confirmation it is a Russian drone, and it was carrying explosive materials. Fortunately, no one has been significantly hurt. We had, though, two residents of the building that needed medical care, and we needed to evacuate the entire building. This is unacceptable. It is a provocation. It is totally outside respect between countries. I have summoned the Russian ambassador to the Ministry of Foreign Affairs today, and proper measures at the diplomatic level will be taken.
12: And so from your understanding, this was not a deliberate attack, but nonetheless, you see this as an attack on Romania.
13: Our understanding, it is quite clear that it was irresponsible attack on Ukrainian territory, but as we share the longest border with the war, more than 650 kilometers, the irresponsible gestures that the Russian Federation is doing sometimes have this effect. Of course, we do not consider this acceptable in any way.
12: As a NATO member, what do you want the alliance to do to support Romania?
13: First of all, Romania is at this moment a protector of our own border, but in the same time of allied territory of the border of the European Union. It is a common responsibility, and we're grateful for the common support in terms of deterrence, in terms of defense. But we do have a clear analysis on the fact that the eastern flank needs more capabilities, needs instruments that are a fit for this moment in time and for the drone incursions. And in that sense, we have a conversation we have had with the commander in Europe in terms of capabilities that are needed. And that is an effort we will accelerate within NATO as well, as it is quite clear that it is urgent. In the same time, of course, on our own case, we have increased our budget allocation. The priority of our defense acquisition is set on air defense and response to drones incursions, of course, as well as maritime security at the Black Sea. And we have had that process. But by the time we have the proper delivery from the new procurements, an increased presence in terms of capabilities from our allies is needed on the eastern flank. And we're grateful for the solidarity that is shown these days.
12: Why wasn't this drone shot down? Are your defenses sufficient enough?
13: We do believe defenses need to be strengthened. In the same time, we did have a Romanian pilot that was following the drone. The drone was seen on our radars, but as it has reached the city of Galați with the current defense instruments, it would have represented a risk to the population there. We need significant new ways to tackle this challenge that are part of the air defense and capabilities to defend our territory against drones, both in terms of acquisitions and in terms of the necessities that were already established at an allied level and need to be discussed in future NATO meetings.
12: I mean, you mentioned that. I mean, Romania has reported dozens of Russian airspace violations since 2022. What are you calling on specifically from your NATO allies? Have you requested additional air defense systems, for example?
13: Yes, we have requested additional air monitoring and air defense systems. We have increased our common capabilities through time. We have prioritized that in our acquisitions and will continue to do so.
12: And you also had a security meeting. You're traveling from that as you speak to us right now. What is the conversation domestically in Romania right now around this?
13: Of course, there are security concerns, and we have all shared our thoughts with the families and the citizens of the city of Galați and the border. We've reiterated our stance in terms of the illegal and provoked war of aggression that Russia is carrying at our border. There is a conversation now in Romania on what is needed in terms of procurement, what is needed in terms of modernization. It's important to mention that our army, our military in the last years have seen one of the fastest modernization in terms of procurement. But as we do share the longest border with the war, of course, it is a current need of increased capabilities as well.
12: And may I ask you what reaction or response you are expecting from the United States as well?
13: United States is an ally, and we will have these conversations within NATO as we have them bilaterally. From the previous drone incursions, we have talked with the United States, and we have a good partnership in increasing our capability to monitor air and our air defense.
12: That's Romania's Foreign Minister, Oana Zoiu, and you can keep updated with the latest developments on that story by going to the BBC News website.
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12: This is Regini Vaidyanathan coming to you live from the BBC with NewsHour. Now, there have been more than 1,000 suspected cases of Ebola in the Democratic Republic of Congo and at least 220 deaths. That's according to the Congolese authorities. With the outbreak spreading, a big concern is that there's still no vaccine for the Bundibugyo type of Ebola. But today, we got some hope, as the World Health Organization said that a patient who contracted the virus has recovered and been discharged in what's the first case of its kind. Well, the news comes as the head of the WHO has arrived in the DRC. Dr. Tedros Ghebreyesus had this message for people in the DRC.
25: I came here to show that the communities in Ituri, North Kivu and South Kivu, that they're not alone and that we are here to support. And we understand their pain, but we also understand that they have the energy and all that it needs to stop this.
12: Well, Mr. Ghebreyesus is travelling to Ituri. That's in the eastern part of Congo, the province where the outbreak was first detected, and it's the worst hit. Also on the ground in eastern DRC is Douglas Noble. He's UNICEF's Associate Director for Public Health Emergencies, and he's in the town of Bunia. That's the capital of Ituri province, and he's been telling me a bit more about the situation on the ground there.
26: It's a highly concerning and dynamic situation on the ground. One of the things you see straight away here is the context before you even get to Ebola. So this area has been a complex humanitarian situation for some time. There's insecurity, there's population movement. We saw an internally displaced persons camp this morning. So that's the context. And then the public services reflect that. So the healthcare infrastructure has been severely weakened. There's a lack of medical commodities and such like. And then you come to the Ebola virus in the midst of that critical context. And that is really what concerns us the most, because the potential here for this to spiral out of control if we don't throw everything at it now is really quite high.
12: And so what are you throwing at it at the moment?
26: UNICEF, along with other key international actors, the World Health Organization, Africa CDC, are supporting government in a range of different areas. Now, on UNICEF's side, one of the things that we really engage with is what we call risk communication and community engagement. There's a bit of science around that. We work with local organizations to get right into communities, to go door to door, and to build understanding about Ebola, what it is, what its symptoms are, when to get help, and in those very sad situations when people pass away, how to have a safe and a dignified burial. Yesterday, we brought in the first of 100 metric tons of supplies here at Bunia Airport with disinfectants, hygiene, soaps, tents, personal protective equipment, essential medicines to contribute that to the response so that the healthcare workers on the ground have the supplies they need.
12: Indeed. And the head of the WHO is also in the region today. What would you be asking from the World Health Organization to support the work that UNICEF does, particularly because you're working with children?
26: In terms of UNICEF, we are looking for that focus on families, communities, children. So this is not all about national surveillance. It's not just about guidelines for hospitals. All those things are critically important. But we have to get right into the communities to build trust with people, to increase understanding so that we can then respond appropriately.
12: And some hopeful news, because the WHO did confirm the first Ebola recovery in this latest outbreak.
26: Yeah, I mean, people will recover from Ebola. It has a high mortality rate. All the different strains have a high mortality rate, but there are people who recover. And of course, that gives great hope to communities when that happens. But we don't know enough about the Bundibugyo strain. We estimate the mortality rate to be 25 to 50%. Those are high mortality rates. So yes, whilst there will be victories and things to celebrate, we still have to come right back to the beginning of the response and make sure that we've put everything in place to stop this in its tracks.
12: You've been out and about in Bunia. Are there any stories in particular that stay with you and tell the wider picture?
26: Earlier this morning, my colleague and I were leaving one of the hospitals, and as we were leaving, saw one of the bodies being brought out of the Ebola treatment centre in a body bag by the healthcare workers in their personal protective equipment. It was incredibly sad to see that. And again, highlighted as I was driving back to the office, the fear, the trauma, and the serious threat that Ebola causes. There really isn't any other disease, infectious disease, like Ebola that causes this level of fear in communities. And we really need to throw everything at this we can now to build trust, to get commodities in place that we need, and to help this community get on top of this outbreak.
12: That's Douglas Noble from UNICEF there. Now, they're already being used in parts of Asia, including Bangladesh, India and Thailand. But now the UK's first rooftop intensive care units opened here in London. Well, ICUs are usually drab and dull spaces. But in this new ward at King's College Hospital, a medical roof garden's being used to treat six patients. It'll allow them to experience flowers, plants and nature, all from their hospital beds while connected to life support. Well, medical staff will be monitoring their progress to see if sunlight and fresh air can improve recovery times. Our health correspondent Jim Reed's been to see how it works.
3: I can't remember the last time I experienced being outside.
4: For Holly, this is week 9 in intensive care.
3: Seeing the same four walls.
4: She's been in this room in South London, getting treatment for a damaged heart valve.
3: It's so hard, and especially at a young age of 29, you don't know what's coming next. It's horrible.
4: Today, though, Holly will be the first patient ever to be led out of her room to a brand new space on the roof of this giant hospital. And when you're up here on the fifth floor with these amazing views out over the London skyline, it might feel and look like a nice roof garden, but actually this in front of me is a full critical care ward with space for six different beds. These cabinets here are all hooked up to life support. So the sickest patients can all be monitored. They can be given oxygen, all from the top of this roof, the same sort of level of treatment that you'd expect to find downstairs in the main critical care unit.
5: Wow.
6: Hello.
4: Very carefully, a whole team of medics move Holly out of the lift and into the sun for the first time in months.
5: Oh, it's lovely.
6: Do you want a bit of shade?
5: Oh, it's so lovely.
4: Holly's doctors now plan to study the impact of this garden and its effects on heart rates and pain levels.
7: Just the contact with sun, wind, rain pulls them back into their own reality.
4: Dr. Philip Hopkins is a consultant in intensive care medicine.
7: It's going to be absolutely critical to the NHS going forwards because a lot of what we do is about rehabilitation, saving people's lives, but making sure that when they leave intensive care, they leave in a way that A, they're not going to come back, and B, that they are returning to their normal lives in the best possible shape.
4: The garden, with all its lifts and equipment, has cost £2 million, paid for almost entirely by charity fundraising. It's full of herbs and other plants that patients can smell and touch from their beds.
8: Rosemaries, lavenders, jasmine, honeysuckle.
4: Sarah Price, a three-time medalist at the Chelsea Flower Show, is one of the designers behind the project.
9: It's the antithesis of a hospital ward. You want to be able to smell the damp soil after rain, the scent of flowers. To step out into a garden, it's a different timescale.
12: Well, that was one of the ICU rooftop garden designers, Sarah Price, ending that report there from BBC Health correspondent Jim Reid. I'm Regina Vaidyanathan, and you're listening to NewsHour.
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27: You're listening to Sound Ideas on WGLT. I'm Lou Warner. Midwest Punk Fest is back. Dirty Rotten Revenge frontman Jeremy Plew launched the regional festival gathering punk and punk-adjacent bands in 2009 at a little bar called Coconut Louie's. Plew says he got burned out managing more and more bands, over 50 in 2022, and changing venues every couple of years. For this Sound Ideas story, Plew tells WGLT's Lauren Warnicke now was an ideal time to resuscitate Midwest Punk Fest, in large part because he's got a space of his own. Plew is the self-proclaimed chief creative juggernaut of Meltdown Creative Works. That's a graphic design and screen printing outfit that increasingly also hosts bands and other live events.
28: We moved the show every 2 years just because of venue issues and like either had to get bigger or it just didn't work out at a certain venue or the venue just was closed or something like that. So we now have our own venue and can kind of control a little bit more of how it's done and be able to really get back to like the heart of what Midwest Punk Fest started out as, was basically just bringing my friends to come play here. So I'm just ready to kind of open up back up and try to bring more people to Bloomington Normal area. And because really it's like it's such a great stop between Chicago and St. Louis and Indianapolis and like so many different places, and so many people don't know about that we have a great little music scene here. And so
29: yeah, it doesn't hurt. It doesn't hurt that the drummer of the Smoking Popes lives in town, right?
28: Yeah, it does not hurt at all.
29: Yeah,
28: we actually have quite a few people who live here who are just like from like, you know, either Chicago punk royalty or whatever. Like David Rossi, who owns Bombsite Recording Studio, he played in Alistair, and you know, so like there's a good amount of really good, you know, hidden gems in the area. So
29: I'm noticing the 90s coming back in the young people.
28: Very much so.
29: We're vintage, Jeremy.
28: Well, I've always liked to wear my socks high, so it's coming back.
29: My socks high and my t-shirt's big,
28: yeah,
29: right?
28: Yeah.
29: But I wonder if you're seeing, you know, if you can, this coming back of Midwest Punk Fest can help capitalize on some of that younger crowd that's discovering Green Day for the first time.
28: Yeah, so there's a couple different bands who are playing Midwest Punk Fest who are younger, and they're very grungy. Like it's still on that punk side, but it's very grungy and like total 90s vibe. You can total feel it. So like I'm definitely trying to get them more intertwined with the skate punk and like the hardcore that we've kind of had and you know, melodic pop punk and stuff like that. So just bringing them into the fold as much as possible. And they've definitely got it going on. I'm jealous. So.
29: Well, I have noticed a gradual uptick in music generally happening at Meltdown Creative Works. You mentioned, you know, having a venue to bring your baby back, back. But you've also created a home, I think, for music that kind of lost that space when Night Shop closed, for example. So is this kind of a, if you build it, they will come, or is it they came and then we just had to build it?
28: I knew there was always like an interest, and there's always tons of great bands kind of floating around and you know, in Peoria and Champaign. And when Night Shop closed, we lost, like you said, they lost a home to play at here. Fewer and fewer bars and things like that are hosting music of like the punk and the metal and you know, even just like experimental jazz stuff. Like they're just not wanting to do anything that's not, you know, that bread and butter, you know, either covers or, you know, radio rock type stuff. So being a good friend of Chris, who owned Night Shop, you know, I've known him since early 2000s, and he's a great musician as well. And so just being able to like kind of offer those people who were going to Night Shop a place to come and play just feels really great to me.
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12: You're listening to the BBC. I'm Regina Vaidyanathan. Well, let's bring you an update now on developments in the Middle East, where it seems to be an endless loop of talks and more talks to try and secure ceasefires on a number of fronts. Well, we'll start with ongoing efforts to secure a lasting truce between the US and Iran. American officials have told the BBC that a framework of a deal, a memorandum of understanding, has been agreed, which would reportedly extend the ceasefire for another 60 days. Well, that still needs to be rubber stamped by President Trump and Iran's leadership. Well, this is where US Vice President J.D. Vance says things stand.
19: If you look at what we've already accomplished here, assuming that we're able to get to a final agreement here,
1: We're reopening the Straits of Hormuz. We've already decimated their conventional military, and we're in a position where we could substantially set back their nuclear program, not just during the term of this president, but over the long term. That's a very, very good thing for the American people. So we're not there yet, but we're very close, and we're going to keep on working at it.
12: Well, in the last hour, Iran's top negotiator, Mohammad Khalibaf, said he has no trust in guarantees or words, only actions. And we're also hearing that the US Secretary of State, Marco Rubio, is going to be meeting Pakistan's Foreign Minister, Ishaq Dar, as Islamabad is pushing its mediation efforts to secure a deal. Meanwhile, a new round of US brokered talks between Israel and Lebanon are due to take place in Washington, D.C. later today, despite Israel intensifying its military action against its neighbour. Well, a ceasefire is still in place, but really that's in name only, as thousands of people in the south of Lebanon are once again being told by Israel that they must leave their homes. There's also been another attack on the Lebanese capital. Well, our correspondent John Sudworth has more.
2: The target of the strike on Beirut, Israeli sources say, was the head of a missile division aligned with Hezbollah. At the scene, while rescue teams worked, local residents told us that innocent people were caught up in the attack.
13: Small children, 3 months old, here on the ground.
20: There's nothing here. Everything happening here, all this pressure on people, is just to make us hate Hezbollah. But that's not going to happen. We're not the kind of people who turn against others like that.
2: It's difficult to verify Israel's claim about its intended target. But amid the grief and anger in this community, there is strong support for Hezbollah, with this woman pledging her allegiance to the former leader of the group, Hassan Nasrallah, assassinated by Israel 2 years ago.
21: We are Nasrallah's people. Airstrikes, missiles, and none of these things scare us.
2: Israel's main focus, though, is in the south. This was the sound of a huge strike on a building, sending a giant orange fireball into the sky above Tyre, a city of tens of thousands, given a warning of just 2 hours before this week's bombardment began. Those warnings, often condemned for being overly broad or vague, are posted online or come via text and phone calls. More than an eighth of Lebanon's total land area is now subject to one large, sweeping evacuation order. But nowhere is really safe. In Saida, well outside that zone, more homes were destroyed and another 5 people killed.
22: When the strike happened, I was sleeping at my mom's house. My nephew called me and said, "Your house is gone." Imagine somebody waking you to say that your house is gone. What do you expect me to do? I can't do anything. I have 2 kids. I'm responsible for them.
2: Strikes on Beirut, though, have become far less frequent. Iran has said any peace agreement with the US must include Lebanon. And there are reports that the White House is putting pressure on Israel to limit its action in the capital city. For the Lebanese people, though, peace right now seems like a very distant prospect indeed.
12: That's John Sudworth reporting there. We mentioned those talks in Washington. Well, before they get underway, we have heard from the Lebanese President Joseph Aoun in a statement from his office. He's told the US Secretary of State Marco Rubio that a ceasefire with Israel is crucial, emphasising the need to exert all efforts to reach one, considering it an essential gateway to moving on to any other step. Well, more developments on that front, because Israel's Prime Minister Benjamin Netanyahu said today that Israeli forces had crossed Lebanon's Litani River and advanced, which had previously been the northern boundary of their offensive in Lebanon. Of course, all of that interesting, given those ceasefire talks are due to get underway. Meanwhile, one Israeli soldier was killed and 2 others injured in a drone attack near the Israeli border community of Shomera on Wednesday. Amichai Ben-David's a peach farmer with 7 children who lives in that area. He told the BBC that there had been frequent similar attacks.
23: It came and we rushed into the house.
3: The soldiers who were here outside shot at it and managed to knock it out of the air and saved us, thank God. The missile stopped because of the ceasefire, and drones started coming instead.
12: Lots to get through from the Middle East. So let's also bring you an update with the latest on Gaza, as Israel's Prime Minister Benjamin Netanyahu says he's ordered the military to expand its occupation of Gaza to 70% of the Palestinian territory. Well, under the terms of the ceasefire agreement, which was drawn up last October, the maximum level should be 53%, though he also said they're already above that at more than 60%. Well, continuing talks for those next stages, including Israeli withdrawal and the disarmament of Hamas, have stalled. Gada Al-Kurd is a resident of Gaza, and she told the BBC that the ceasefire is not holding there either.
4: For me, it's been like maybe this is the third or the fourth month. I'm trying to be all the time inside my small apartment, not to go out regularly, because airstrike, it's around us all the times without evacuation order most of the time. And they are targeting some Hamas-affiliated people or some tents or some buildings or even in the streets. So you are unsafe to be out of your place. And even if you are inside your place, also you are unsafe. So it's uncertainty situation of being safe all the time.
12: That's Gada Al-Kurd, who lives in Gaza. Well, I've been speaking to Gershon Baskin. He's an Israeli negotiator who played a key role in that ceasefire agreement last October. I asked him, as someone who's worked on these types of negotiations, what's going wrong with this ceasefire?
5: Well, what's going wrong is that the negotiations between the Board of Peace and Hamas, facilitated by the mediators of Qatar, Egypt, and Turkey, are now frozen. In fact, there are no negotiations going on. Hamas received a revised offer for a deal, including amnesty for their fighters, including integration of Hamas former employees in the Hamas government and the new Palestinian technocratic government. And that's all in exchange for decommissioning of weapons, and Hamas has not

0: Today, Bahar's new album is being released in complicated circumstances. People in Iran have limited access to the internet.
1: My audience is in Iran. My roots are Iran. The source of this music is in Iran. It is very sad that I can't present it in a place that gave this music its language and poetry and soul.
0: Still, Bahar Movahed hopes to perform the songs from her new album in Iran someday. For Here and Now, I'm Beto Arcos.

0: You've watched the iconic performances.
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0: Live from NPR News in Boston, I'm Steve Brown. President Trump has been holding a White House Situation Room meeting with his advisors as he looks to make what he is calling a final determination on moving forward with a deal to extend the Iran ceasefire. Trump confirmed the high-level White House talks today, the day after several news outlets reported that the U.S. and Iranian negotiators had come to terms on a tentative agreement. The deal would extend the fragile ceasefire by 60 days as new talks are held on Iran's disputed nuclear program. Former Attorney General Pam Bondi has refused to answer questions on Donald Trump's involvement in the release of Jeffrey Epstein case files. Democratic lawmakers said today that Bondi told them she would not speak about the Republican president in the interview. Several survivors of Epstein's abuse gathered outside the Capitol office, where lawmakers were interviewing Bondi behind closed doors. Republicans in the Louisiana legislature have approved a new congressional map ahead of the midterms that will likely net their party one seat in the race to control the House. Louisiana lawmakers raced to eliminate one of the two majority black congressional seats in the state after the U.S. Supreme Court ruled the current map was unconstitutional because one of the districts was carved out primarily on the basis of race. 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
5: 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I'm Lou Warner. Midwest Punk Fest is back. Dirty Rotten Revenge frontman Jeremy Plew launched the regional festival gathering punk and punk-adjacent bands in 2009 at a little bar called Coconut Louie's. Plew says he got burned out managing more and more bands, over 50 in 2022, and changing venues every couple of years. For this Sound Idea story, Plew tells WGLT's Lauren Warnicke now was an ideal time to resuscitate Midwest Punk Fest, in large part because he's got a space of his own. Plew is the self-proclaimed chief creative juggernaut of Meltdown Creative Works. That's a graphic design and screen printing outfit that increasingly also hosts bands and other live events.
6: We moved the show every 2 years just because of venue issues and like either had to get bigger or it just didn't work out at a certain venue or the venue just was closed or something like that. So we now have our own venue and can kind of control a little bit more of how it's done and be able to really get back to like the heart of what Midwest Punk Fest started out as, was basically just bringing my friends to come play here. So I'm just ready to kind of open up back up and try to bring more people to Bloomington Normal area. And because really it's like, it's such a great stop between Chicago and St. Louis and Indianapolis and like so many different places. And so many people don't know about that we have a great little music scene here. And so,
7: yeah, it doesn't hurt It doesn't hurt that the drummer of the Smoking Popes lives in town. Right?
6: Yeah, it does not hurt at all.
7: Yeah.
6: We actually have quite a few people who live here who are just like from like, you know, either Chicago punk royalty or whatever. Like David Rossi, who owns a Bombsite recording studio. He played in Alistair. And, you know, so like there's a good amount of really good, you know, hidden gems in the area. So
7: I'm noticing the 90s coming back in the young people.
6: Very much so.
7: We're vintage, Jeremy.
6: Well, I've always liked to wear my socks high, so it's coming back.
7: My socks high and my t-shirt's big,
6: yeah,
7: right?
6: Yeah.
7: But I wonder if you're seeing, you know, if you can, this coming back of Midwest Punk Fest can help capitalize on some of that younger crowd that's discovering Green Day for the first time.
6: Yeah, so there's a couple different bands who are playing Midwest Punk Fest who are younger, and they're very grungy. Like it's still on that punk side, but it's very grungy and like total 90s vibe. You can total feel it. So like I'm definitely trying to get them more intertwined with the like the skate punk and like the hardcore that we've kind of had and you know, melodic pop punk and stuff like that. So just bringing them into the fold as much as possible. And they've definitely got it going on. I'm like, I'm jealous. So.
7: Well, I have noticed a gradual uptick in music generally happening at Meltdown Creative Works. You mentioned, you know, having a venue to bring your baby back, back. But you've also created a home, I think, for music that kind of lost that space when Night Shop closed, for example. So is this kind of a, if you build it, they will come, or is it they came and then we just had to build it?
6: I knew there was always like an interest, and there's always tons of great bands kind of floating around and you know, in Peoria and Champaign. And when Night Shop closed, we lost, like you said, they lost a home to play at here. Fewer and fewer bars and things like that are hosting music of like the punk and the metal and you know, even just like experimental jazz stuff. Like they're just not wanting to do anything that's not, you know, that bread and butter, you know, either covers or, you know, radio rock type stuff. So being a good friend of Chris, who owned Night Shop, you know, I've known him since early 2000s, and he's a great musician as well. And so just being able to like kind of offer those people who were going to Night Shop a place to come and play, it just feels really great to me.
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10: And I'm Peter O'Dowd in Boston. It's Here and Now. College grads have a lot to celebrate this time of year, except for the job market they're walking into. The unemployment rate for people in their 20s is significantly higher than it is for the rest of the workforce. We've been asking recent grads to share their job search experience with us. Here's Addison Hinkle of Boston, who recently graduated with a master's in writing and publishing.
11: I already feel behind, and I think that the most sad, disappointing thing is when I tell people I graduated with my master's in writing and publishing, and they get a confused look on their face, like, why would you do that? Or how are you going to find a job? And It makes me sad because I spent the last 2 years studying something I really love and I'm passionate about, and I wouldn't trade it for the world, even though I am struggling to find a job right now. I think that there's still hope to be had.
10: So we're going to hear more from listeners like Addison and get advice from new grads from Judy Umali Rajkumar. She's a career coach at SMU's Cox School of Business in Dallas. Judy, thanks so much for being here.
12: Of course.
10: In a word, how would you describe the job market for new grads?
12: Frustrating.
10: I shouldn't laugh. It's true. I mean, how frustrating is it for folks like Addison?
12: Oh, man. Hearing Addison's story, this is something that we see all the time, and I've been observing, especially post-pandemic, as the market has been evolving. You know, it is a reality, and the things that make the biggest difference now, it is the intention that someone has in implementing and executing a career strategy. And that is something different. I think that people go into their degrees, you know, aspirationally, which is what they always should do. What's changed this time, though, is that the degree alone is no longer going to get you the job. It is the degree plus experience. And so that is what makes it challenging in this particular job market. And so hearing someone like Addison, something that I would say is like, let's make sure that the people out there who you want to work with, do they know you? And how do they know the type of experience that you bring from your MA degree? And also what you were doing before you were in your master's program. Technology today has made applying a lot easier, but technology has also made it noisier.
10: Yeah.
12: And so straight applying, and if you're just getting into your job search, it's going to feel bleak when you get started if your only strategy is I'm going to throw out some applications. And now the intention means having an actual career strategy plus a network to back you up.
10: Okay, let's go on to our next listener because I think she's getting to this very point. Sarah Carruthers of Kansas City, Missouri, has a master's in learning experience, design, and technology. She tells us that her job search has been mostly online. She's had no interviews, and she wonders if it's time to hit the pavement.
13: I'm kind of at the point where I'm like, do I need to go back to that? Do I need to be the person that will call you and show up in person and be like, I'm a real person, I promise. Like, please just talk to me. And I feel desperate. Like it really is coming to that point. And I know other people are kind of feeling that too. Like maybe we do need to go back to in-person, you know, knocking on those doors and making those calls.
10: Judy, if I'm hearing you correctly, the answer is yes, absolutely, you need to be doing those things.
12: You are correct. The challenge today is people think of networking as going to an event and handing out business cards, and that is not the reality. Networking is truly about relationship building. And as an example, I was talking to one of my contacts at a Fortune 100 organization. They might have an application cap of 1,500 applications, and they're hitting that within 72 hours.
10: Oh my gosh.
12: And so in order for you to really stand out, it is getting somebody to pull that resume out of the stack. And the challenge with what the caller was mentioning, our listener, is that if you're not speaking to enough people, you're also missing out on opportunities to figure out, like, what are those particular employers looking for in their job today that might be different from the job posting.
10: I've been hearing a lot about the way that AI has upended the way that employers screen job applications and even the way that interviews are done. You're calling it noisy. How do you adapt to that?
12: You know, first I would say you've got to start with, you got to know your values first. You got to know yourself, start with that. Two, you've got to have a very clear destination. So for example, if you are, you have to think of a certain role, you want to build your resume, your profile, the people that you're communicating with around that particular role. And with AI today, I know people assume that they're competing against AI. They're actually competing against people who know how to use AI tools more effectively. And so something that I would challenge our listeners on is, you know, with all the different AI tools that are available right now, use it to your advantage, but it can't replace you. So what I mean by that is, yes, you've got a resume, but sure, you can use an AI tool to be able to help you decipher the hidden language of a job description and make sure you've got the keywords in that resume and build it into your own language. I work with students who use AI tools to be able to help simulate potential interviews to prepare them for jobs as well. And again, it's not replacing the human experience. It's helping them to practice and to prepare for potential conversations.
10: Earlier this week, my co-host Robin Young spoke

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2: I'm Dr. Anthony Lizerwitz, and this is Climate Connections. In July of 1995, a suffocating heat wave blanketed Chicago. Longtime resident Rachel Shy remembers coming home from work.
3: And just laying on the floor of the one room that had the air conditioner.
2: It was unpleasant, but she was safe because she had AC at home and a cool office to escape to. But others were not. More than 700 people died during the disaster, mostly elderly, low-income residents. The event highlighted the disproportionate risks that some people face during extreme heat. And yet today, many of the communities that suffered the most in 1995 remain vulnerable. Shy works at the nonprofit Elevate. Her group interviewed residents of North Lawndale, a predominantly Black, lower-income neighborhood. They found that many people there lack AC, or cannot afford to run it enough to stay cool during heat waves.
3: They're making choices on a daily basis between food and cooling.
2: So she says as climate change causes more extreme heat waves, it's important that people have air conditioning at home.
3: Access to affordable energy is essential for human health, safety, and well-being.
2: Climate Connections is produced by the Yale Center for Environmental Communication. 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
8: Welcome back to NewsHour. In a couple of minutes, the Israeli Prime Minister's ordered the country's armed forces to expand their occupation of the Gaza Strip. So does this mean the ceasefire agreed last year is now about to collapse? That's coming up. But first, police in Kenya say 8 students have been held on suspicion of arson after a fire tore through a dormitory at a girls' boarding school in the early hours of Thursday morning, killing 16 children and injuring dozens of others. The authorities say the students have been questioned as the investigation continues into what started the blaze at the Utumishi Girls' Academy in Gilgil. The incident has revived concerns about the safety of the country's schools after a series of previous similar tragedies. The BBC's Africa correspondent Thomas Mukwana sent us this report from the scene.
9: The wailing of a grieving parent, an all too familiar cry in Kenya's boarding schools. She's wailing for her daughter, who's among 16 girls who died at Utumishi Girls Academy here in central Kenya. Police say the fire started just after midnight on Thursday. Some parents heard the news on the television. This elderly woman is relieved her granddaughter is alive.
10: I came to pick my granddaughter after seeing the news on the TV that children have died in the fire. We were shocked. I thank God that I have found my grandchild safe.
9: Not far from them is another parent. She's too weak to let us record an interview. I'm not strong enough, she tells us. Next to her is a bucket with her daughter's school books. It was 2 p.m. in the afternoon, and she had been waiting since 6 a.m. to reunite with her daughter. She's losing hope.
11: Just tell me, is she alive or dead? That's what I want to know. Please! Please, tell me! Tell me!
12: This man is demanding to know the whereabouts of his daughter. He's been here since morning, and the police are not giving him answers. He's one of the many parents who've been waiting all day for answers. They're now taking out the bodies of the 16. The police have cordoned off the area. Everyone's behind the line. The yellow tapes.
9: Several fires have occurred in Kenyan boarding schools over the years. In September 2024, a dormitory at a boys' school in a nearby region caught fire at night, killing 21 boys. Kenya's Education Cabinet Secretary announced safety inspections at all boarding schools. The cause of this fire is still unknown.
13: I just want to say that as a country, this is a serious tragedy. The investigations are going to be thorough.
9: The investigation continues here. The school closed indefinitely and the government pathologist is searching the ground. For the children and parents of this school, unimaginable pain. For Kenya, another tragedy in a school dormitory. More questions about the safety of the country's children. More calls inevitable for more to be done to protect them.
8: The BBC's Thomas Mukwana reporting there from Kenya.

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1: And you talk about the judicial black hole in Salvador. What do you mean by that? Because Ruth isn't the only person that's disappeared into the system, is she?
2: There's a lot of people that are being arrested, and they have been arrested for more than 4 years without any charges against them. I can't imagine how difficult it is for a lot of Salvadoran families to have their family members into one of these prisons, not knowing how is their health, how are they.
1: And is your circumstance made harder by the fact that the crackdown that the government has launched and that has been carrying out for several years now, I mean, it's hugely popular in El Salvador, isn't it? I mean, there's not a great clamor for things to change. I mean, how does that make you feel?
2: The thing is that people have had a very hard time dealing with the gangs. So right now that the gangs are not anymore the security problem, people are sort of having a new life. But this is a new life without all your rights to be exercised. I think our society is tending to normalize this condition, to have security without rights. This is sick and cannot be continued like this.
1: Luis Benavides, the husband of the detained Salvadorian anti-corruption lawyer Ruth Lopez. This is NewsHour.
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1: This is James Menendez with NewsHour, live from the BBC. For the first time, a woman has been chosen to lead one of America's top orchestras. Elim Chan, who was born in Hong Kong and whose family live in the UK, will be music director of the San Francisco Symphony Orchestra, one of a select band who've conducted at both the first and last night of the BBC proms. She also spent 5 years as guest conductor with the Royal Scottish National Orchestra. She's been telling NewsHour's Sean Lay how she reacted when she found out she'd be leading one of America's Big Seven.
11: I definitely feel more like a Cinderella, because, you know, the news in San Francisco definitely put me over the moon when I walked on stage to meet the orchestra. The applause, the warmth, the enthusiasm that embraced me. I just couldn't help it, but I wanted to just hug everyone.
12: There were a lot of distinguished women conductors, but I wonder what you feel is the significance of a woman being appointed to such a prominent role in such a prestigious orchestra in the United States.

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1: 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Ebola kills roughly half the people it infects, but that has more to do with the kind of care patients can access rather than something inherent to the virus itself. As you'll hear in 15 minutes, that kind of care is available here in the U.S., but isn't at the epicenters of outbreaks. This is All Things Considered. I'm Courtney Conroy. Coming up in the next WGLT newscast, Normal looks to ban kratom, two state troopers receive a Medal of Honor following a gun battle in Lexington, and there's a new place to roller skate in Bloomington Normal, at least for one day. You can hear those stories and more at 3:32.
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1: It's All Things Considered on WGLT. I'm Courtney Conroy. The electricity rate that Bloomington, Normal, and other municipalities have negotiated for the coming year is not the best deal for consumers, according to an advocate who's run the numbers. That's unusual. The Ecology Action Center says homeowners can likely save about $140 by opting out of the aggregated rate this year and going with Ameren. Ameren's summer rate is still set to go up 30% for the summer. Last year also had steep price increases for electricity. In this Sound Ideas interview with WGLT's Charlie Schlenker, Bloomington City Manager Jeff Jurgen says it's not yet clear why the municipal aggregated rate is higher than the summer rate for Ameren this particular year.
9: I'm not sure we've got the specific answer. We are talking to different people about that and trying to understand it better. My understanding is that people can still opt out if they don't want to go with the aggregate rate, and then they will have the Ameren rate.
10: The Ecology Action Center has recommended people opt out this year, in fact. Is there any downside to that?
9: I'm not sure that there is. I've got a contact at Ameren that I'm going to be reaching out to and talking to them about the situation. And you know, I think obviously we want people to be able to go with the lowest rate that they can get. We want people to be able to save money. That's the whole concept. But behind aggregation. In this specific case, the rate ended up not being lower. So again, people can opt out and then go with that Ameren rate for the summer.
10: If a lot of people do opt out, does that lessen the negotiating collective bargaining power of the aggregated municipalities next time?
9: I'm not sure that it does, but again, we're going to be working with our consultant that handles this to get some answers to those types of questions.
10: Do you have some thoughts about why the difference this year? Is it the global fossil fuel prices? Is it something else going on?
9: We don't have information yet about why the aggregate rate is a little higher, and it's not off that much. It's just a little bit off. We are inquiring with our consultant on that, and hope to have more answers on that later.
10: The City Council has approved some changes to the Enterprise Zone, the Bloomington Normal Enterprise Zone. They added some territory out by the Park Regency on South Morris Avenue, on Ireland Grove Road near Tullamore Drive, and one or two other places as well. Most of that is to facilitate housing projects. The original enabling legislation 40 years ago or so was to target enterprise zones toward business development. It's an allowed purpose, obviously, but is this an optimal purpose for enterprise zones?
9: We believe so. We actually advocated to help to make that change so we could do housing. Obviously, housing is a big issue within our community. And so because the margins are so tight, we have to look at any types of incentives we can to help make sure that we are adding more housing to the community. So we actually see utilizing the enterprise zone for that purpose as very important. And yes, obviously retail, business, that's important as well, but the businesses have to have places for their employees to live. So right now we're in a severe housing crunch, and we're excited that the enterprise zone is going to be able to help get some of those developments off the ground.
10: How much will it move the needle? What is the total estimated increase in housing that could be facilitated by these additions?
9: I don't have the exact number, but I can tell you that I truly believe that we are going to see a lot of shovels in the ground this year, and we are going to see the construction of a number of units.
10: The City Council has approved a moratorium on data centers for now. That puts off any decision-making, not that there's any project in the wings right now, but what will you be doing with the time gained by that moratorium? What is the city needing to do to get its ducks in a row to consider any potential future project?
9: So this, with the moratorium and with the ordinance that was approved by the council, this will go back to the Planning Commission, and they will be looking at more regulation and specific restrictions and things like that related to data centers. One of the provisions of the ordinance provides that there shall be at least two public hearings on this issue. Typically, under standard zoning law, you just have to have one public hearing. Our council wanted to go beyond that and require at least two public hearings. And one of those public hearings, they want to bring in experts, people within the industry, to help answer questions and provide information on what these data centers, what the impact is, and what specifically we need to be looking toward in terms of regulations.
10: Public hearings are good. It allows the public to have its say. What else can the city do to demonstrate transparency and a regular, thoughtful approach to any such proposal?
9: And we've already had a couple of public hearings where we've just had, public input, obviously. But I think part of the process with this is making sure we do get those industry and individuals and those experts here so that we can ask our questions. There are a lot of questions about data centers and the type of resources they need and issues surrounding them. So we need to get our questions answered and make sure that we provide and enact thoughtful regulations regarding them.
10: This is Sound Ideas. I'm Charlie Schlenker. We're talking with Bloomington City Manager Jeff Juergens. How are the studies and consideration of future water source options going?
9: Yes, we've actually, I've had staff meetings on this recently. We are going to be able to bring forward to the council, likely in June or in July at our Committee of the Whole, to have some discussion about our next steps with water and what our future sources look like, what our needs might be, what our next steps are going to be. So we anticipate having a public discussion regarding our water resources within the next couple of months.
10: So that includes dredging, pipeline, regional wells, other surface water?
9: the whole gambit. We will provide all of the different options that have been explored to date, the potential cost, try and get some direction from the council on, you know, what paths do you want us to continue to explore? Are there paths that maybe, you know, we shouldn't explore? So there are a lot of different options out there, and we're going to start discussing those within the next couple of months.
1: That was Bloomington City Manager Jeff Juergens. He spoke with Charlie Schlenker. To hear more about one of the options for a new water source to help Bloomington grow, laying a pipeline to the Illinois River, go to WGLT.org. 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A low near 60 degrees tonight in Bloomington Normal. Tomorrow, a high near 83 degrees. It's All Things Considered. I'm Courtney Conroy.

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1: The primary used to be just the first step in the electoral process. 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
1: 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It's 84 degrees.
3: This is All Things Considered from NPR News. I'm Juana Summers.
4: And I'm Sasha Pfeiffer. The gut microbiome is getting a lot of attention in wellness circles and on social media. These are the trillions of microbes that populate our intestines. Scientists know they influence our health in many important ways. And there's a lot of hype out there about how to fix or optimize your microbiome. NPR health correspondent Will Stone is here to help us sort out what we need to know. Hi, Will.
5: Hey there.
4: Could you first tell us, how do we know if we actually have a healthy microbiome?
5: Yeah, it can actually be tough to know, and that's because scientists are still figuring out how to even define what is healthy. There's no straightforward metric like there is for cholesterol or blood pressure. That said, we do have clues. So remember, your microbiome is this vast ecosystem inside of you. So you can look at the diversity of organisms in there, or you can look at how resilient it is in the face of disruption. Does it bounce back well? And there are certain groups of bacteria associated with better health, but researchers emphasize it's not as simple as good versus bad microbes, though if you look online, it can be framed that way, and you can even buy a special gut microbiome test to suss that out.
4: Right, and those tests, how useful are they, and what do they tell us?
5: At this point, they're really not all that helpful. These aren't tests your doctor orders to look for a specific pathogen making you sick. These are commercially available. They usually run a few hundred dollars. They measure all kinds of microbes if you send in a stool sample. I asked Dr. Alexander Koritz about them. He's a physician researcher at the University of Minnesota.
6: I think the message the patient gets, well, gee, my doctor never did this kind of testing. This looks very impressive. It must mean something. And the reality is, unfortunately, it's not very informative at all.
5: There are multiple reasons for that. I mean, as we said, it's hard to interpret these because we don't have a universal definition of healthy. But beyond that, research shows the results can vary substantially depending on which test you use.
4: So, Will, given then the possible limits of the tests, how much merit is there to the idea that we need to fix or somehow improve our gut microbiome?
5: So there are clearly aspects of our modern lifestyle which are not great for our gut microbiome. There's overuse of antibiotics. A big one, of course, is our diet. I spoke to Dr. Fergus Shanahan, who's at the National University of Ireland in Cork. He says, people should realize we evolved with our microbiome, so it thrives when we, the host, are healthy, meaning the best things you can do are pretty simple: exercise, adequate sleep, eating whole foods, not a lot of processed stuff that's low in fiber. Here's Shanahan.
7: Your mother probably told you all these things in different language, but all the things you were ever told, they're all good for your microbiome.

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2: This is All Things Considered from NPR News. I'm Courtney Conroy. A new pop-up called Wheels is bringing roller skating back to Bloomington Normal. Bloomington Normal native Mindy Crow and others have to travel up to an hour each way to a rink since Skate in Place closed in 2023. In this Sound Ideas Datebook story, Crow tells WGLT's Lauren Warnicke she sought to change that, launching Wheels as a way for Twin City skaters to reconnect. Crow's been skating for over 50 years. She got back into it last fall to help process her mother's death.
3: So I got back into it. I'm realizing everybody needs it, and I'm this person that's just a problem solver, so I'm like, oh, well, I should just open a rink. That's what I started to think last September. And I'm kind of moving through the process, and then I lost my job in April. So I was like, do I still go, or do I just look for a job? And as you see, I still went. I was looking at opening a permanent location. I had a couple locations. We kept spinning around it, financing, these other things. And I thought, hey, viability, we can show people numbers for sure. So when I do go in for a loan or investors, however we get the building, I'll have the numbers.
4: Yeah.
3: So I was like, oh, a pop-up.
4: So it sounds like that's a goal eventually, to maybe open a permanent rink.
3: Yes, I would love that.
4: But for now, what was the conversation like? You mentioned connecting with Katie Rader at the Interstate Center. What was that initial conversation of like, hey, can I use this thing that is normally for trade shows and conventions and put a bunch of roller skaters in here?
3: Yeah, well, it's funny because I'm social media active, had been trying to build a community behind Wheels before we even had a building, which has been very successful. And in one of my social searches or whatever you want to say, I noticed that roller derby had something going on out there in the main exhibition building. And I thought, well, if they can skate there, why can't we skate there? If it's skatable, it's skatable for everybody, right? So I got in contact with Katie, who has been nothing but awesome. She's very good at this. She's very good at what she does out there. And we met up, took a look at the space, found out what they have to offer, and just went for it.
4: Well, talk me through how you've organized the weekend, because the thing I love about it being a pop-up is that there's all these different places people can pop in, choose their level of engagement. So talk me through how the weekend is organized and how you picked these specific themes.
3: Thank you. Well, I'm a community-based person. I've lived in the community. I try to assist in the community in different ways with service. So I know food trucks always need a spot to sit at. I know people seem to show up and visit the food trucks. So I reached out. Mama Bears and Artisanos were available. They were more than willing to come out and just hang 10 to 7, kind of, serve the public. I decided on these sessions based on my experience in the roller skating area. Adult sessions are always great. Up north near Chicago, they have a lot of morning sessions, JB sessions. So I thought of the brunch one would be kind of more laid back for in 21 and over. That's maybe not wanting to skate quite as hard as an evening adult session. And then the family skate is come out, come with your kids. Don't drop them off. We want everybody to come and hang and get a taco, get a pizza, get whatever you want and come in and watch your kids skate. Help them out if you need to. I'm all about if you really need to help. Like I said, we'll have the practice corner. Just go on over there with your shoes. It's fine. It's not a problem. It's you know, polished concrete. We're not going to ruin any wood floors if you have your shoes and help the kids around. But we really want something

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1: Taking a quick peek at our weather here today in Bloomington Normal, a high near 85 degrees today with partly sunny skies. It'll cool down to 60 degrees tonight with cloudy skies. Tomorrow, we are right back up to the 80s with a high near 83 degrees with partly sunny skies. This is All Things Considered. I'm Courtney Conroy.
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5: From NPR News, this is All Things Considered. I'm Juana Summers.
6: And I'm Sasha Pfeiffer. Home prices are historically unaffordable, and the average age of first-time buyers has climbed to near 40. Despite that, more Gen Zers in their 20s are managing to become homeowners. They're outpacing millennials, and half of them are single buyers. NPR's Jennifer Ludden reports.
7: In Milwaukee, 27-year-old Francisco Vazquez is newly married, but he bought a home this year on his own, a three-bedroom with soft yellow clapboard siding. When we spoke, he'd been doing a lot of work before moving in, starting with tearing out the carpet.
8: And then I sanded down all the hardwood floors, stained them again. I was adding polyurethane today. It's looking really nice.
7: Vazquez changed careers to make this happen. He majored in conservation science on a scholarship, no student loans, then moved to Texas to work at an alligator sanctuary and a zoo.
8: Super fun. I've worked with so many cool animals.
7: But it was so little pay that he started questioning the value of that college degree.
8: You know, I wasn't going to be able to support a wife, let alone kids, or buy a home.
7: Making it financially is important to Vazquez. Growing up, his parents didn't have much and relied on government assistance. So he moved back home to Wisconsin thinking he'd become an electrician. But he stumbled on a job posting to manage a fast food restaurant, and it turned out to have great pay and benefits. For 2 years, one living with his parents, he saved up aggressively.
8: Most of my paycheck, probably like 70% into just broad index stock.
7: In affordable Milwaukee, Vazquez found a house for $220,000. That's nearly half the national median price. And with a big down payment, again at age 27, he has a 15-year fixed mortgage.
8: My biggest goal at the moment is just to retire early, so buying a home helps me buy myself more freedom in general with my time.
7: Overall, Gen Z homebuyers last year had an average household income of $76,000, says Jessica Louts, deputy chief economist at the National Association of Realtors. And they're financially savvy.
9: Gen Zers seem to have learned from millennials.
7: For one thing, they're more likely to use down payment assistance.
9: They're taking advantage of government programs at higher rates than all other generations. They seem to be a little more reticent when it comes to student loan debt, which has historically been one of the biggest hurdles for millennials to enter into homeownership.
7: And yes, some do get help from parents, though not as much as young millennials or even the longtime average. Gen Zers are actually saving for retirement earlier and are more likely to tap a 401k. The share of single buyers is also double that of millennials at the same age.
9: I asked around the office to try and understand what's happening here, and I was reminded COVID. And so I think perhaps delays in getting marriage started and partners started could be one of the things that are going on here for these young adults.
7: Another difference, more than a third of buyers in their 20s last year were single women, a bigger share than for all buyers. It's an amazing shift, says Sue Meitner, president of Centennial Lending Group in Pennsylvania.
10: Women weren't even allowed to own a house. And

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7: I sat in this little room and had headphones on, and the famous hearing test, there it was. It was better than the first one I had. If I had some anxiety when I was sitting out there in that car before I came in, it was gone by then.
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1: It's All Things Considered on WGLT. I'm Courtney Conroy. The electricity rate that Bloomington Normal and other municipalities have negotiated for the coming year is not the best deal for consumers, according to an advocate who's run the numbers. That's unusual. The Ecology Action Center says homeowners can likely save about $140 by opting out of the aggregated rate this year and going with Ameren. Ameren's summer rate is still set to go up 30% for the summer. Last year also had steep price increases for electricity. In this Sound Ideas interview with WGLT's Charlie Schlenker, Bloomington City Manager Jeff Juergens says it's not yet clear why the municipal aggregated rate is higher than the summer rate for Ameren this particular year.
8: I'm not sure we've got the specific answer. We are talking to different people about that and trying to understand it better. My understanding is that people can still opt out if they don't want to go with the aggregate rate, and then they will have the Ameren rate.
9: The Ecology Action Center has recommended people opt out this year, in fact. Is there any downside to that?
8: I'm not sure that there is. I've got a contact at Ameren that I'm going to be reaching out to and talking to them about the situation. And you know, I think obviously we want people to be able to go with the lowest rate that they can get. We want people to be able to save money. That's the whole concept. But behind aggregation. In this specific case, the rate ended up not being lower. So again, people can opt out and then go with that Ameren rate for the summer.
9: If a lot of people do opt out, does that lessen the negotiating collective bargaining power of the aggregated municipalities next time?
8: I'm not sure that it does, but again, we're going to be working with our consultant that handles this to get some answers to those types of questions.
9: Do you have some thoughts about why the difference this year? Is it the global fossil fuel prices? Is it something else going on?
8: We don't have information yet about why the aggregate rate is a little higher, and it's not off that much. It's just a little bit off. We are inquiring with our consultant on that, and hope to have more answers on that later.
9: The City Council has approved some changes to the Enterprise Zone, the Bloomington Normal Enterprise Zone. They added some territory out by the Park Regency on South Morris Avenue, on Ireland Grove Road near Tullamore Drive, and one or two other places as well. Most of that is to facilitate housing projects. The original enabling legislation 40 years ago or so was to target enterprise zones toward business development. It's an allowed purpose, obviously, but is this an optimal purpose for enterprise zones?
8: We believe so. We actually advocated to help to make that change so we could do housing. Obviously, housing is a big issue within our community. And so because the margins are so tight, we have to look at any types of incentives we can to help make sure that we are adding more housing to the community. So we actually see utilizing the enterprise zone for that purpose as very important. And yes, obviously retail, business, that's important as well, but the businesses have to have places for their employees to live. So right now we're in a severe housing crunch, and we're excited that the enterprise zone is going to be able to help get some of those developments off the ground.
9: How much will it move the needle? What is the total estimated increase in housing that could be facilitated by these additions?
8: I don't have the exact number, but I can tell you that I truly believe that we are going to see a lot of shovels in the ground this year, and we are going to see the construction of a number of units.
9: The City Council has approved a moratorium on data centers for now. That puts off any decision-making, not that there's any project in the wings right now, but what will you be doing with the time gained by that moratorium? What is the city needing to do to get its ducks in a row to consider any potential future project?
8: So this, with the moratorium and with the ordinance that was approved by the council, this will go back to the Planning Commission, and they will be looking at more regulation and specific restrictions and things like that related to data centers. One of the provisions of the ordinance provides that there shall be at least two public hearings on this issue. Typically, under standard zoning law, you just have to have one public hearing. Our council wanted to go beyond that and require at least two public hearings. And one of those public hearings, they want to bring in experts, people within the industry, to help answer questions and provide information on what these data centers, what the impact is, and what specifically we need to be looking toward in terms of regulations.
9: Public hearings are good. It allows the public to have its say. What else can the city do to demonstrate transparency and a regular, thoughtful approach to any such proposal?
8: And we've already had a couple of public hearings where we've just had, public input, obviously. But I think part of the process with this is making sure we do get those industry and individuals and those experts here so that we can ask our questions. There are a lot of questions about data centers and the type of resources they need and issues surrounding them. So we need to get our questions answered and make sure that we provide and enact thoughtful regulations regarding them.
9: This is Sound Ideas. I'm Charlie Schlenker. We're talking with Bloomington City Manager Jeff Juergens. How are the studies and consideration of future water source options going?
8: Yes, we've actually, I've had staff meetings on this recently. We are going to be able to bring forward to the council likely in June or in July at our Committee of the Whole to have some discussion about our next steps with water and what our future sources look like, what our needs might be, what our next steps are going to be. So we anticipate having a public discussion regarding our water resources within the next couple of months.
9: So that includes dredging, pipeline, regional wells, other surface water?
8: The whole gambit. We will provide all of the different options that have been explored to date, the potential cost, try and get some direction from the council on, what paths do you want us to continue to explore? are there paths that maybe, you know, we shouldn't explore? So there are a lot of different options out there, and we're going to start discussing those within the next couple of months.
1: That was Bloomington City Manager Jeff Jurgens. He spoke with Charlie Schlenker. To hear more about one of the options for a new water source to help Bloomington grow, laying a pipeline to the Illinois River, go to WGLT.org. 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A low near 60 degrees tonight in Bloomington Normal. Tomorrow, a high near 83 degrees. It's All Things Considered. I'm Courtney Conroy.

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2: This is All Things Considered from NPR News. I'm Courtney Conroy. A new pop-up called Wheels is bringing roller skating back to Bloomington Normal. Bloomington Normal native Mindy Crow and others have to travel up to an hour each way to a rink since Skate in Place closed in 2023. In this Sound Ideas Datebook story, Crow tells WGLT's Lauren Warnicke she sought to change that, launching Wheels as a way for Twin City skaters to reconnect. Crow's been skating for over 50 years. She got back into it last fall to help process her mother's death.
3: So I got back into it. I'm realizing everybody needs it, and I'm this person that's just a problem solver, so I'm like, oh, well, I should just open a rink. That's what I started to think last September. And I'm kind of moving through the process, and then I lost my job in April. So I was like, do I still go, or do I just look for a job? And as you see, I still went. I was looking at opening a permanent location. I had a couple locations. We kept spinning around it, financing these other things. And I thought, hey, viability, we can show people numbers for sure. So when I do go in for a loan or investors, however we get the building, I'll have the numbers.
4: Yeah.
3: So I was like, oh, a pop-up.
4: So it sounds like that's a goal eventually, to maybe open a permanent rink.
3: Yes, I would love that.
4: But for now, what was the conversation like? You mentioned connecting with Katie Rader at the Interstate Center. What was that initial conversation of like, hey, can I use this thing that is normally for trade shows and conventions and put a bunch of roller skaters in here?
3: Yeah, well, it's funny because I'm social media active, had been trying to build a community behind Wheels before we even had a building, which has been very successful. And in one of my social searches or whatever you want to say, I noticed that roller derby had something going on out there in the main exhibition building. And I thought, well, if they can skate there, why can't we skate there? If it's skatable, it's skatable for everybody, right? So I got in contact with Katie, who has been nothing but awesome. She's very good at this. She's very good at what she does out there. And we met up, took a look at the space, found out what they have to offer, and just went for it.
4: Well, talk me through how you've organized the weekend, because the thing I love about it being a pop-up is that there's all these different places people can pop in, choose their level of engagement. So talk me through how the weekend is organized and how you picked these specific themes.
3: Thank you. Well, I'm a community-based person. I've lived in the community. I try to assist in the community in different ways with service. So I know food trucks always need a spot to sit at. I know people seem to show up and visit the food trucks. So I reached out. Mama Bears and Artisanos were available. They were more than willing to come out and just hang 10 to 7, kind of, serve the public. I decided on these sessions based on my experience in the roller skating area. Adult sessions are always great. Up north near Chicago, they have a lot of morning sessions, JB sessions. So I thought of the brunch one would be kind of more laid back for in 21 and over that's maybe not wanting to skate quite as hard as an evening adult session. And then the family skate is come out, come with your kids. Don't drop them off. We want everybody to come and hang and get a taco, get a pizza, get whatever you want and come in and watch your kids skate. Help them out if you need to. I'm all about if you really need to help. Like I said, we'll have the practice corner. Just go on over there with your shoes. It's fine. It's not a problem. It's you know, polished concrete. We're not going to ruin any wood floors if you have your shoes and have the kids around. But we really want something fun for the family to do. It's really family-oriented. And the last thing is that each session we'll have a raffle basket. And then the proceeds will be Boys and Girls Club, Western Avenue, and Pet Central Helps, and Humane Society. So kids and pets, that's what we love.
2: 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Lauren Warnicke spoke with Wheels founder Mindy Crow.
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2: Taking a quick peek at our weather here today in Bloomington Normal, a high near 85 degrees today with partly sunny skies. It'll cool down to 60 degrees tonight with cloudy skies. Tomorrow, we are right back up to the 80s with a high near 83 degrees with partly sunny skies. This is All Things Considered. I'm Courtney Conroy.
5: Behind every story you hear on WGLT is a person who calls Bloomington Normal